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1: This is a love that withstands time, space, and matter forever. Forever's a mighty long time. Here we are decades later. The sentiment is still the same. 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
1: Live from NPR News in Washington, I'm Louise Schiavone. The U.S. State Department is urging American citizens to leave the Middle East, saying a significant escalation of attacks with Iran and its allies is expected across the region in the coming days. NPR's Frank Langfitt reports from Tel Aviv.
2: The State Department said Iran and its proxies, including Hezbollah in Lebanon and the Houthis in Yemen, are expected to attack U.S. personnel and facilities. The security alert said, quote, all citizens should depart now when flights are available, end quote. Earlier this week, President Trump threatened to hit Iran very hard after Iran fired ballistic missiles at a U.S. base in Jordan. Trump has threatened military escalation in the past, but not followed through. Ebrahim Rezaei is a spokesman for Iran's National Security and Foreign Policy Committee in Parliament. He wrote on X that Iran would respond to U.S. strikes with devastating counterattacks on American facilities in the region. Frank Langfitt, NPR News, Tel Aviv.
1: President Trump is disputing the Justice Department's assessment on what happened to renovations of the Lincoln Memorial Reflecting Pool. NPR's Chandelise Duster has more.
3: Federal prosecutors on Friday moved to dismiss the vandalism case against former Olympian David Hearn. They say that damage to the Lincoln Memorial Reflecting Pool was, quote, the result of botched installation and not vandalism. But President Trump on Saturday continued to claim that major damage at the Reflecting Pool was caused by, quote, vandals. In a social media post, he also said he disagrees with the U.S. Attorney for the District of Columbia, Jeanine Pirro's decision to drop the felony charge in the case. Hearn's attorney said in a statement the U.S. government owes the Olympian an apology and that the case should have never been brought. Chandelise Duster, NPR News.
1: In Spain, the death toll in Ceuta on the border with Morocco has risen to at least 67 as authorities continue to rescue bodies from the sea. Tens of thousands of migrants crossed from Morocco into the small Spanish territory in northern Africa a couple of days ago. But today, the Spanish government says it's under control. NPR's Miguel Macias has more from Seville, Spain.
4: The Spanish interior minister spoke today and said the army had been mobilized and things were under control in 24 hours, basically. The ministry also said it's begun installing a 500-meter-long floating barrier to extend the seawall that separates Ceuta and Morocco. Many of the migrants enter Thursday by swimming around the breakwater in the Mediterranean. And according to the government, most of the 50 to 60,000 people who enter the country have gone back to Morocco.
1: The European Union has slated an emergency video conference on the episode for early next week. Authorities in southern Idaho are investigating a shooting at an In-N-Out Burger restaurant that took place this afternoon and left multiple people dead. Police in Twin Falls say the shooter is among the dead. The shooting took place near a busy shopping area. This is NPR News. The new chair of the National Governors Association says he's concerned about possible Trump administration efforts to influence upcoming midterm elections. Governor Wes Moore, a Maryland Democrat, pointed to the president's efforts to restrict voting by mail and said he was also concerned the president might deploy federal troops or agents to polling places. Plans by the United States to reduce the number of locations that serve as visa operations in several African countries is taking effect. Michael Koloki reports from Nairobi.
5: U.S. embassies and consulates in over 20 African cities are realigning their routine visa services. The affected locations include Lusaka in Zambia, Namibia's capital Windhoek, and the South African city of Durban. Residents of those areas who wish to apply for a U.S. visa will be required to apply through one of 20 designated visa locations, such as Ghana's capital Accra and Nairobi in Kenya. According to the State Department, the changes aim to strengthen national security

0: by promoting more uniform screening, vetting, and adjudication standards, as well as improving efficiency. The department adds that realigning visa services to designated hubs has previously been carried out successfully in several African nations and in Europe as well. For NPR News, I'm Michael Kaloki in Nairobi.
1: Renowned climber Nirmal Persia and nine others have died in an avalanche that occurred Thursday on Broad Peak in Pakistan, according to Persia's expedition company. In 2019, Persia was known for climbing the world's 14 highest peaks in 189 days. His achievement was featured in the Netflix documentary, 14 Peaks, Nothing is Impossible. I'm Louise Schiavone, NPR News.
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4: Yes. It was a beautiful day. It's going to be a beautiful night. Break out the champagne. Everybody get a laugh. Let's start it off sexy. What do you say? And all the ladies say. And all the ladies say. I think I like that.

Now keep in mind that I'm an artist and I'm sensitive about moderation. So y'all be nice about it. All right. Sisters, how y'all feel? Brothers, y'all all right? Let's see how y'all groove to this.

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1: Live from NPR News, I'm Dale Willman. President Trump says U.S. attacks on Iran will stop for now because of a potential deal that would immediately reopen the Strait of Hormuz. In a social media post, Trump said he was asked to hold off on attacks by Iran and other Middle Eastern nations. Trump has in the past announced a number of other peace deals that eventually fell apart. Violence is continuing in Gaza despite President Trump's announcement of what he called a breakthrough

0: through agreement that has Hamas disarming and Israel withdrawing. The Gaza Health Ministry says Israeli strikes killed 152 Palestinians in July, including 21 children. NPR's Anas Baba reports from Gaza City.
1: Israel continues to bomb across Gaza while expanding the territory under its military control to more than two-thirds of the strip. Those operations have continued even as U.S.-led efforts focus on securing a lasting ceasefire, Hamas disarmament, and a new administration for Gaza. The latest Israeli airstrike before dawn Saturday hit medication warehouses. Israel's military says the warehouses stored rifles without providing any evidence. The Gaza Health Ministry says two warehouses were destroyed, while the blast also damaged more than 200 tents sheltering displaced families nearby. The ministry says more than 1,200 Palestinians have been killed in Israeli attacks since the U.S.-backed ceasefire reached last October. Anas Baba, NPR News, Gaza City.
0: In Spain, the death toll has reached 67 people after tens of thousands of Moroccans tried this week to cross into the Spanish enclave of Ceuta. NPR's Miguel Marcias reports from Seville.
2: The Spanish interior minister spoke today and said the army had been mobilized and things were under control in 24 hours, basically. The ministry also said it's begun installing a 500-meter-long floating barrier to extend the seawall that separates Ceuta and Morocco. Many of the migrants enter Thursday by swimming around the breakwater in the Mediterranean. And according to the government, most of the 50 to 60,000 people who enter the country have gone back to Morocco.
0: At least three people are dead and two injured after a shooter opened fire at an In-N-Out restaurant in Twin Falls, Idaho, Saturday afternoon. Boise State Public Radio's James Dawson has more.
3: Twin Falls Police Chief Matthew Hicks says he believes the threat to the community is over, with the suspected shooter found dead nearby, but that it isn't immediately clear how he died. At a press conference, Hicks described the scene as very chaotic.
4: We have literally hundreds of people that were in some way, shape, or form in the area of this restaurant at the time that are being interviewed right now.
3: The shooting took place in Twin Falls' busiest commercial area, with police shutting down roads and a nearby bridge, which is the city's only access to Interstate 84. A Twin Falls city spokesperson says he expects the death and injury count to rise as the investigation continues. For NPR News, I'm James Dawson in Boise.
0: And you're listening to NPR News. 11 police officers were injured early Saturday morning in a bombing in Colombia. A police dog was also killed. Government officials are blaming the attack the nation's largest remaining rebel group. The attack happened along the country's border with Venezuela, where drug gangs and rebel groups fight over smuggling routes. Police say the explosion came from a truck left outside a police headquarters. The Metropolitan Museum of Art announced Friday it will honor John Galliano with a major exhibition at its high-profile Met Gala next spring. NPR's Chloe Veltman has more.
5: John Galliano joins Yves Saint Laurent and Rei Kawakubo of Comme des Garçons as the only living fashion designers to ever be the subjects of solo shows at the Met. This, plus the Met Gala, come 15 years after Galliano was arrested and fired from his creative director job at Christian Dior for making anti-Semitic comments at a Paris bar. He eventually rebuilt his reputation at Maison Margiela. In a statement on social media, Anti-Defamation League CEO Jonathan Greenblatt said he understands why some Jews may question the Met's decision to celebrate Galliano, given the growth of anti-Semitism in recent years. But he also said he applauds the designer's efforts to, quote, repair the damage his words caused. Chloe Veltman, NPR News.
0: Both the Big Ten and the Southeast Conference have agreed to support a Senate bill that would regulate college sports. The bill had been at risk of dying until some concessions were made over language and third-party name, image, and likeness deals, known as NIL. The measure still needs 60 votes in the Senate before debate on that measure can be ended. I'm Dale Willman, and you're listening to NPR News.
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1: This is a love that withstands time, space, and matter forever. 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Here we are decades later. 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
1: Live from NPR News, I'm Dale Willman. President Trump says U.S. attacks on Iran will stop for now because of a potential deal that would immediately reopen the Strait of Hormuz. In a social media post, Trump said he was asked to hold off on attacks by Iran and other Middle Eastern nations. Trump has in the past announced a number of other peace deals that eventually fell apart. Violence is continuing in Gaza despite President Trump's announcement of what he called a breakthrough agreement that has Hamas disarming and Israel withdrawing. The Gaza Health Ministry says Israeli strikes killed 152 Palestinians in July, including 21 children. NPR's Anas Baba reports from Gaza City.
2: Israel continues to bomb across Gaza while expanding the territory under its military control to more than two-thirds of the strip. Those operations have continued even as U.S.-led efforts focus on securing a lasting ceasefire, Hamas disarmament, and a new administration for Gaza. The latest Israeli airstrike before dawn Saturday hit medication warehouses. Israel's military says the warehouses stored rifles without providing any evidence. The Gaza Health Ministry says two warehouses were destroyed, while the blast also damaged more than 200 tents sheltering displaced family nearby. The ministry says more than 1,200 Palestinians have been killed in Israeli attacks since the U.S.-backed ceasefire reached last October. Anas Baba, NPR News, Gaza City.
1: Dry conditions across the West are continuing to create wildfire problems. In Washington state, there are more than two dozen active wildfires underway at this hour. The Old Trails Fire near Spokane has caused some evacuations in the city, and it's threatening some 4,000 structures. Governor Bob Ferguson has declared a statewide emergency.
3: Our state's facing a very serious situation with multiple fires, and our hearts go out to Washingtonians who are losing their homes and being evacuated.
1: And in eastern Washington, 60,000 people have lost power because of wildfires there. Canada's second-largest airline, WestJet, says it's canceled more than 270 flights because of a strike by flight attendants. Dan Karpinchuk reports.
4: The two sides are still at the bargaining table, and there are reports of some progress. But the main issue remains unpaid work, work before and after a flight. WestJet says grounding some flights is aimed at preventing crew and passengers from getting stranded. The timing

0: Of the threatened strike couldn't have come at a worse time at the height of the holiday travel season. And WestJet passengers are bracing for travel disruptions. Analysts say with the pressure on both sides ramping up, there's still time to make a deal. For NPR News, I'm Dan Karpinchuk in Toronto.
1: Three people were killed and seven more injured in a shooting at a chain restaurant in southern Idaho on Saturday afternoon. Police responded to the shooting and found the body of the suspected gunman in an area near the restaurant. So far, they have no idea of what the gunman's motive was. You're listening to NPR News. Hundreds of thousands of people lined the canals of Amsterdam Saturday for that city's annual Pride Festival boat parade. The event took place just 1 week after a deadly attack in a Pride event in Berlin. One person was killed and as many as 30 others injured in that attack. The parade featured 80 boats and coincided with a global World Pride celebration. It's been 2 weeks since the Trump administration said it had found 250,000 non-citizens on the voter rolls of just four states. But as NPR's Jude Jaffe Block reports, the White House still hasn't offered any details on those claims.
2: The letters the Department of Homeland Security wrote to California, Nevada, New Jersey, and Pennsylvania were not as definitive as the public announcements the agency made. Instead, the letters said a preliminary review of the four states' public voter rolls found they may contain as many as 250,000 non-citizens combined. The letters gave the states a July 30th deadline to respond. NPR reviewed three states' responses back. They asked for details about how DHS did its calculations and expressed a commitment to ensuring eligible voters would not be removed from the rolls based on unreliable data. DHS did not respond to NPR's questions about its methodology. Jude Jaffe Block, NPR News.
1: A Senate measure aimed at regulating college sports is moving forward after receiving support from two of the country's largest college conferences. The Big Ten and the Southeast Conference agreed to offer their support after some concessions were made regarding third-party name, image, and likeness deals known as NIL. The measure now needs 60 votes to end debate before a final vote on the bill can be taken. I'm Dale Willman, NPR News.
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1: God, little mama, you know you thick as hell, you know what I'm saying? Matter of fact, after the club, you know what I'm talking about, me and my gonna be together, you know what I'm saying? 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
1: It's time for the Gospel Countdown with Nina Taylor and Bishop Ernest E. Richard Jr. Get your ticket. This train's about to roll out. All aboard!

0: Hey everybody, welcome to the Gospel Countdown. I'm Nina Taylor. We are so excited about this week's countdown. We started it off with such a great song from Kenny Lewis and One Voice. This week, he's coming in at number 10 with his song, God Did It. Bishop, he is in, are you around, Bishop? Where are you?
1: I am still in America.
0: Okay.
1: I will be heading out for Africa soon. Not long from now. Mm-hmm. And I'm going to go back out there, and then my name changes, because when I'm out in Africa and we're doing the recording, my name is Omawale.
0: Omawale. I will remember that.
1: Okay. But just know this, like Zacardi Cortez says in his song, working on me. That's actually what God's doing. So at the number 9 spot, Zacardi, bring it to the table, bruh.
2: Number 9.

0: All right, I am excited about a number 8 song from Gospel Industry's only band. You heard me say it, band.
1: Band.
0: They are Sincere, and this is their song, After Tonight. We've watched, you remember when they popped into the top 100?
1: Yes.
0: It was a slow climb, but here they are at number 8.
1: And when you have one Fred Hammond at the anchor running the show, so to speak, you can't help but be excellent. Love this group. Nina. What are we going to do? I tell you what we can do. Let's get the number 7 song, because we have two noted people. They were at the top at one time. They're sliding a little bit. I don't anticipate them leaving the top 10, but if they do, I'll be just ever so slightly disappointed. Lachey Knox and Ernest Pugh making all the noise they know how to do. The song is entitled Right There.

0: Number six.
1: Here you go again, making a way for me. Mm-hmm. Even when I was too blind to see. Mm-hmm.

0: He is nominated for multiple Stellar Awards.
1: 75 to be exact.
0: quite a few. There's another one of his great songs in the top 10 this week. It's called Mercy from P.J. Morton.
1: Now, I got a great one for you, Nina. You're listening to the Gospel Countdown with the lovely, talented, incomparable Nina Taylor. And yours truly, Bishop Ernest E. Richard Jr. We got some more great music coming up to you. But in the meantime, let's go back a little bit and enjoy John P. Key with Tally Rogers, the church medley.
2: Number five.

Clap your hands right there. Where my church people at? Clap, clap. I wrote another song about 40 years ago. Went like this.

0: Again, need I say it again? Another great one from the potential producer of the year, multiple stellar nominations.
1: 75 to be exact.
0: Not 70. This song is called Able, and it features who also has multiple stellar nominations, Darryl Walls. I think he's going to do great this year. I do.
1: You know what? I think they'll both do great. And I know, Nina, with all the new names and the new faces and the new music that's coming, the Stellars is really starting to expand, and I'm so godly proud. So we're just going to move forward. I love it. I love it. But we have a couple of standouts that are featuring other artists. Jason Nelson in this particular song, Made New, is featuring Madison, and I think they are going to probably climb to the number one spot, even if it's only for a week. I think they're going to get there. Now, I'm either prophesying or proper lying. Let's find out.
2: Number 3.

0: once again the Grammy Award-winning, Dove Award-winning, Stellar Award-winning Maverick City Music in the number two position this week with their song Run to You. That's all they do is crank them out. And they're winning all of them, all of them.
1: You know, on the call, the podcast, Influencers Podcast, I asked the question, where do you see gospel music going in the next 10 years? And we got some great answers. But with groups like Maverick City, Jason Nelson, Daryl Walls, PJ, John P., Tally, and all these individuals, they are correct. Gospel music is on its way up. So I'm looking forward to it. In the meantime, I'm also looking forward to what you got that's hot, the trot that just won't stop. So without further ado, I bring to you, here she is, all the way from wherever she is right now, Miss Nina Taylor.
0: I love breaking new artists. Everyone knows that. And this is another one. It is a female. She is, you know what? She's got a very unique voice. Kind of reminds me of our girl, Elaine Thomas.
1: She's got one of those hey, Elaine.
0: Deep voices. You know, the first song I ever got from Elaine when we met was a song she did called Peace. And she was really letting you know of her range in this one. Well, this young lady is doing the exact same thing. Love it. Yes, I do. It's called I Believe God, and her name is Keisha Grandy. Let's check it out.

0: I don't know what to say. I mean, it's a great song. I do thank my brother Bruce for sending it to me. I love this song. I love her voice. I mean, it's just got a flavor. It's jazzy, but she certainly can take us to church.
1: Yes, and I've got to say it again. You are right. Love it, love it, love it. We do have a number one that we are very excited about. I believe, and you correct me if I'm wrong, Nina, they were number one last week. Am I right about that, or was I?
0: You're right about that.
1: Okay, they might be number one again next week. The song really is that good. And when you put Ron Carter and Ricky Dillard together, you can't help but come up with a masterpiece. Here is their masterpiece entitled Open My Eyes.
2: This is number one.

0: Well, our congratulations to Ron Carter and Ricky Dillard. 2 weeks at number one with this great song. You know, this does not happen that often where actually makes it. I remember Tamela Mann did it. She actually did it. Wait 2 weeks and possibly even 3 weeks. And she had multiple songs in the top 40. So our congratulations to you both for another number one song. You know, Ricky Dillard just had one after the other, one after the other. I'm Nina Taylor. I thank you so much for joining us this week and every week for the Gospel Countdown. Make sure that you connect with us on all social media outlets. You can do that by going to my website at msninataylor.com. That's msninataylor.com. And while you're there, be sure and click the link that takes you directly to our YouTube channel. And you can check out some great stuff, some great videos from Bishop and myself, but also the roundtable. You want to check that out. It was so awesome this week. I had to post it up. We recorded it. It was absolutely awesome. I want to thank everybody who participated this week. We had some awesome guests. Oh, it was such a good time. Make sure you go to that link on the website that takes you to the YouTube channel. If not, find it on your own. It's called The Countdown. Just put my name or Bishop's in and you will definitely find it. Bishop, when you're in the country, how can people connect with you?
1: Find your local cruise and jump it, because I'm probably already on it. No, that's not true at all. Anyway, you know me, Page Five, the Fly Guy, and I'm just simply saying thank you, everybody. And Nina, if you don't mind, I'm going to take a quick moment for the birthday love. Thank you so much. I mean, they was coming from everywhere.
0: Oh, yeah. And it was your birthday.
1: Still not finished, Nina.
0: I know. Your birthday lasts 6 months. I get it.
1: But it lasts 6 months for a reason, because I'm trying to make sure I give every individual that wished me a happy birthday an individual thank you. I'm trying to be that man, that person, and it don't work out half the time because I still miss about 8,500. But that doesn't matter. The point is you thought about me, and I'm so excited about that. But listen, we're going to move right along. We want to let you know that every Monday through Friday from 12 noon to about 1 p.m. Eastern Standard Time, there is the Psalms 1 Assembly Prayer Line. You can come join us and pray with us or allow us to pray for you. That number is 701-801-9814. That's 701-801-9814. I got some other news I'll share with you a little bit later. Nina, my book is on the way. I'll tell you more about it off the air and share some things with you. Oh, we're going to do some big things. And also, folks, please do not forget, we are available to MC your program wherever you are. We'll work the details out later. Just call us. I'm sorry. I got a gospel classic for you. I think you'll enjoy it. It goes back into the 70s. And Nina, I'm going to tell you, back in that day, a gospel album would last about 2 years on the charts. This song is such a classic that even if you play it today, it fits today's genre of music. I'm talking about Bishop Walter Hawkins and his brother Edwin Hawkins and the Love Center Choir from their Love Alive 2 album. The song is entitled, I'm Going Away. Nina, I thank you so very much for letting me skate with you, but I got to listen to this song because it's taking me back in the day when I'd party night, try to stay awake in church on Sunday, and then somebody would bust this song out and then, you know, just jump up and start waving your hand. More great gospel music coming your way. Stay with us, folks.

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1: Live from NPR News in Washington, I'm Windsor Johnston. President Trump's Board of Peace has unveiled a new plan aimed at ending the nearly three-year war in Gaza. The proposal comes 9 months after a U.S.-brokered ceasefire was announced. Palestinians in Gaza say the central question is whether Trump can pressure Israeli Prime Minister Benjamin Netanyahu to follow through. NPR's Anas Baba reports from Gaza City.
2: Teacher Ahmed Al-Batsh says this is Trump's best chance to pressure Netanyahu into accepting a deal, arguing the proposal already gives Netanyahu much of what he wants. But displaced resident Mohammed Khairi says the hope quickly disappeared. He says while politicians discuss a deal, the bombing has continued and an overnight strike destroyed his tent. For 66-year-old Basma Sheikh Khalil, the proposal will mean little unless it brings an end to the war and protects civilians from further suffering. Just as the world protects endangered animals, I say protect the Palestinian people from extinction because of this war. Anas Baba, NPR News, Gaza.
1: Thousands of people have been ordered to evacuate as wind-driven wildfires spread into neighborhoods around Spokane, Washington. The fires have knocked out power to thousands of homes, and a statewide emergency remains in effect because of severe drought conditions. Anna King from the Northwest News Network reports.
3: The fires are aggressive and fast-moving, driven by wind and low humidity throughout the region. Alexander Duggan is the public safety reporter for the Spokesman Review.
4: I was sitting near elementary school, and I saw a wall of flames east of the school and just a cascade of black smoke and a wall of flames coming towards me as the woman I was talking to was videotaping it on her phone. And I told her, you need to leave. You need to go. We need to go now.
3: Governor Ferguson has declared a statewide emergency. For NPR News, I'm Anna King.
1: Flight attendants at Canada's second-largest airline are on strike after contract talks broke down last night. Dan Karpinchuk reports WestJet has canceled hundreds of flights, stranding thousands of passengers.
5: The two sides are still at the bargaining table, and there are reports of some progress. But the main issue remains unpaid work, work before and after a flight. WestJet says grounding some flights is aimed at preventing crew and passengers from getting stranded. The timing of the strike couldn't have come at a worse time at the height of the holiday travel season. And WestJet passengers are bracing for travel disruptions. Analysts say with the pressure on both sides ramping up, there's still time to make a deal. For NPR News, I'm Dan Karpinchuk in Toronto.
1: This is NPR News. A museum devoted entirely to AI-generated art has opened in Los Angeles. NPR's Chloe Veltman reports the exhibits are also raising a more complicated question: how much of the art comes from the machine and how much still depends on the human behind it.
6: Rafiq Anadol is known for using AI algorithms to transform massive troves of data into bombastic three-dimensional installations of light and sound. The Turkish-American artist says he creates his projects, including the new Dataland Museum in LA, with the help of the people in his studio, a multidisciplinary group of artists, architects and data scientists. He says his art is
7: 50% human, 50% machine.
6: To create the art at Dataland, Anadol fed images and sounds from museum archives, labs and even his own travels to the Brazilian Amazon into a custom AI model. He then directed it to create specific scenarios, such as a dreamlike hummingbird narrative. Chloe Veltman, NPR News.
1: Veteran actor Vincent Pastor, best known for playing mobster Salvatore Bonpensiero on The Sopranos, has died. That's according to reports from the Associated Press. Pastor's character became one of the HBO drama's most memorable figures during the show's groundbreaking run.
8: Listen to me. 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

0: it for you. Don't you ever forget that. He's a stand-up guy.
1: Pastor appeared in dozens of films and television programs, including Goodfellas and Awakenings. He was 80 years old. I'm Windsor Johnston, NPR News in Washington.
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3: Rise. There's a

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But today, I want to remind you of the one that you do have, and let you know that he's still able.

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1: God is able.
0: He's able.
1: Able.
0: He hasn't changed.
1: He's still able. Able.
0: Seems like problems are waiting in line just for you.
1: God is able.
0: He's able.
1: Able.
0: You say, I've never faced anything like this.

0: after blessing. 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After blessing.
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1: Live from NPR News in Washington, I'm Windsor Johnston. President Trump says the U.S. has paused a possible strike on Iran after Tehran and other countries asked for more time to reach a deal. The announcement marks another shift in his public position on the conflict. NPR's Mara Liasson reports it remains unclear what prompted the change.
2: We don't know what's different now. This sounds like deja vu all over again. He said in the past that they're close to a deal. He's backed away from promising to hit Iran really hard, and it contradicts what Donald Trump has been saying in recent days, including at a cabinet meeting on Friday at Camp David, where he said he was losing faith in Iran's ability to make a deal and getting ready for a major strike. So we don't know.
1: NPR's Mara Liasson reporting, Iran has not publicly committed to a deal or confirmed President Trump's account.

0: Of the proposed pause in fighting. Thousands of people have been ordered to evacuate as wind-driven wildfires spread into neighborhoods around Spokane, Washington. The fires have knocked out power to thousands of homes, and a statewide emergency remains in effect because of severe drought conditions. Anna King from the Northwest News Network reports.
1: The fires are aggressive and fast-moving, driven by wind and low humidity throughout the region. Alexandra Duggan is the public safety reporter for the Spokesman Review.
2: I was sitting near elementary school, and I saw a wall of flames east of the school and just a cascade of black smoke and a wall of flames coming towards me as the woman I was talking to was videotaping it on her phone. And I told her, you need to leave. You need to go. We need to go now.
1: Governor Ferguson has declared a statewide emergency. For NPR News, I'm Anna King.
0: Three people are dead after a bomb detonated outside of a restaurant in central Moscow. NPR's Charles Maines reports Russian authorities are calling it a terrorist attack.
3: The explosion happened outside an upscale Italian restaurant in Kudrinsky Square, one of the so-called Seven Sisters of Stalin-era skyscrapers ringing central Moscow. Russia's anti-terrorism committee said an unidentified woman tried to enter the restaurant's terrace carrying a box. She was stopped by a security guard when the bomb exploded, killing them both as well as a restaurant patron. Russian media reports several high-ranking military officials were at the restaurant at the time of the explosion for a private dinner on the terrace. Security at the restaurant was heavy. Russia has stepped up protection of its top brass amid a spate of assassinations and attempted killings that it blames on Ukraine. Charles Maines, NPR News.
0: Flight attendants at Canada's second-largest airline are on strike after contract talks broke down last night. WestJet has canceled hundreds of flights today, stranding thousands of passengers. This is NPR News in Washington. Officials in Idaho say at least three people are dead after a gunman opened fire at an In-N-Out burger restaurant in Twin Falls Saturday afternoon. James Dawson from Boise State Public Radio reports the shooting took place at a busy shopping district.
4: Twin Falls Police Chief Matthew Hicks says he believes the threat to the community is over, with the suspected shooter found dead nearby, but that it isn't immediately clear how he died. At a press conference, Hicks described the scene as very chaotic.
5: We have literally hundreds of people that were in some way, shape, or form in the area of this restaurant at the time that are being interviewed right now.
4: The shooting took place in Twin Falls' busiest commercial area, with police shutting down roads and a nearby bridge, which is the city's only access to Interstate 84. A Twin Falls city spokesperson says he expects the death and injury count to rise as the investigation continues. For NPR News, I'm James Dawson in Boise.
0: Veteran actor Vincent Pastore, best known for playing mobster Salvatore Bonpensiero on The Sopranos, has died. That's according to reports from the Associated Press. Pastore's character became one of the HBO drama's most memorable figures during the show's groundbreaking run.
6: Listen to me. Your father would catch a bullet for you. Don't you ever forget that. He's a stand-up guy.
0: Pastore appeared in dozens of films and television programs, including Goodfellas and Awakenings. He was 80 years old. This is NPR News.
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0: Whether you're heading down Highway 17 or starting your day at home, we've got the praise to keep you going. 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
1: The choir is in the choir stand, and we praise in the Lord. Hey!

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Where is that? 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Where it at? I want to go back to that. Gotta keep watching. Do that break. One, two, and ready. You do it. Yeah.

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Yes, it is. 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Where you at, choir members? God bless you. Ooh.

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0: This is Rachel Martin with Morning Edition. 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

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To love your enemies. 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

0: I wish I had a witness tonight. Can I ask y'all one question? The question is simply this. What did he see?
1: He saw the best.
0: I can't get no help up in here. Because there are some folk in here that people have wrote you off. Said you would never amount to anything. Said that you would never end up being anywhere. But my

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For thou art with me, your rod and your staff comforts me. We have a great shepherd that promised to never leave us, neither forsake us. He will always be on your side. It doesn't matter your challenge. It doesn't matter your situation. Your shepherd will never give up on you. Hang in there, my brother. Hang in there, my sister. God is on your side.

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1: Live from NPR News in Washington, I'm Nora Rahm. President Trump says the U.S. has paused a possible military strike against Iran. In a post on Truth Social, Trump said Iran and other countries in the region ask Washington to hold off because the outlines of a deal had been reached. NPR's Frank Langfitt reports from Tel Aviv.
2: President Trump wrote on social media Saturday night that the U.S. was, quote, locked and loaded and ready to go against the Islamic Republic of Iran, end quote. But then he said Iran and other Middle Eastern countries had asked him to hold off, subject to rapidly making a deal, one that would include the immediate and total reopening of the Strait of Hormuz and an end to Iran's nuclear threat. Mayer, a semi-official news agency sponsored by the Iranian government, dismissed Trump's claims as, quote, simply a new lie, citing unnamed Iranian military officials. President Trump has threatened big attacks on Iran in the past, only to back off. Israel, a U.S. partner in the war against Iran, has yet to comment. Frank Langfitt, NPR News, Tel Aviv.
1: It's a busy last weekend of campaigning ahead of Michigan's contentious U.S. Senate primary Tuesday. As Michigan Public's Steve Carmody reports, the primary has implications far beyond the Great Lakes state.
3: The primary between Congresswoman Haley Stevens and former Detroit public health official Abdul El-Sayed is seen as a battle between the Democratic Party's establishment and progressive wings. Stevens has garnered a slew of endorsements from party leaders, including U.S. Senate Minority Leader Chuck Schumer. Meanwhile, El-Sayed has the backing of progressive stars, including Vermont Senator Bernie Sanders and Congresswoman Alexandria Ocasio-Cortez. Michigan's primary battle is not only about the direction of the National Democratic Party, but also whether Democrats or Republicans control the U.S. Senate next year. For NPR News, I'm Steve Carmody in Saginaw, Michigan.
1: Three people are dead and nearly two dozen injured after a bomb detonated outside a restaurant in central Moscow last night. NPR's Charles Maines report, Russian authorities are labeling a terrorist attack.
4: The explosion happened outside an upscale Italian restaurant in Kudrinsky Square, one of the so-called Seven Sisters of Stalin-era skyscrapers ringing central Moscow. Russia's anti-terrorism committee said an unidentified woman tried to enter the restaurant's terrace carrying a box. She was stopped by a security guard when the bomb exploded, killing them both as well as a restaurant patron. Russian media reports several high-ranking military officials were at the restaurant at the time of the explosion for a private dinner on the terrace. Security at the restaurant was heavy. Russia has stepped up protection of its top brass amid a spate of assassinations and attempted killings that it blames on Ukraine. Charles Maines, NPR News.
1: Ukrainian drone strikes killed at least five people across Russia today.

0: According to local officials, they also again hit a warehouse belonging to Wildberries, the largest online retailer in Russia. This is NPR News. Flight attendants are on strike across WestJet. Against WestJet, the second-largest airline in Canada, hundreds of flights have been canceled. The union says the workers are not being paid for some duties performed on the ground before and after flights. WestJet says it has made an offer to address that but was rejected. The strike comes in a busy travel weekend. Tomorrow is a holiday in Canada. Americans' ideas about how to dispose of their bodies when they die are changing. Many people are considering greener methods like human composting. Scott Massioni from member station WYPR reports Maryland is the home of the largest human composting facility in the nation.
1: Human composting is when a body's put into a container with mulch and fungi to naturally decompose and come out as soil. That soil can go to loved ones or be donated to environmental projects. Earth Funeral in Elkridge, Maryland, runs the largest body composting facility in the country and has the capacity to process 126 bodies at once. Adrian Mathura bought a plan to be composted.
2: It's like my final gift to the earth when I die.
1: 14 states have legalized composting as a way to dispose of bodies. For NPR News, I'm Scott Massioni in Baltimore.
0: At the box office, Spider-Man Brand New Day made history in its first weekend. It brought in $355 million in ticket sales, the second biggest North American opening after Avengers Endgame, which opened with $357 million. This is the fourth time actor Tom Holland has played the web-slinging crime fighter. I'm Nora Rahm, NPR News in Washington.
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0: Hello, hello. I'm Brittany Luce, and you're listening to It's Been a Minute from NPR, a show about what's going on in culture and why it doesn't happen by accident. Today's story takes us to the Ocean State, where Bravo filmed the first season of The Real Housewives of Rhode Island. We're at a masquerade ball being thrown by Real Housewife Liz McGraw at the luxurious Newport Mansion. Each of the ladies must unmask and reveal a vulnerable truth about themselves. Fellow housewife Alicia Carmody shares that as a child, she and her mother had to move in with Alicia's grandparents.
1: My life was not easy. From what I remember, my father left us homeless.
0: Liz, a friend of Alicia's for decades, took issue with that.
2: You were never homeless.
1: No, he did. He sold my house. He left. He took my home as a child.
0: To Liz, this didn't look like the version of homelessness she'd seen up until that point.
1: He sold my house. We had to move back with my grandmother.
2: I will never hear you say you were homeless. You were never homeless in your life.
0: Throughout the season, Liz says she was trying to protect Alicia from misrepresenting her own experience. But Alicia was right. She did experience homelessness.
3: I was there watching it, sort of the night it came out with everybody.
0: That's Dr. Molly Richard, assistant professor of the Department of Public Health for the University of Rhode Island's College of Health Sciences. She studies homelessness.
3: I was thinking, you know, this isn't really about Alicia's story per se, but it's our mental image of homelessness. And I was trying to think, like, what is Liz picturing when she's hearing that word when Alicia was saying, you know, I was homeless as a kid?
0: Beyond the depictions of tents and encampments on TV, there's a whole spectrum of experiences of homelessness that get overlooked. And many of us have seen it in our own lives. But why don't we consider these other situations as homelessness? And what would change if we did? To find out, I'm here with Dr. Margot Cushell, director at the University of San Francisco's Benioff Homelessness and Housing Initiative, and Dr. Molly Richard, assistant professor in the Department of Public Health for the University of Rhode Island's College of Health Sciences. Why would someone like Liz be so ready to say that someone in Alicia's situation was

0: quote, never homeless in her life. What is the assumption being made about homelessness here? Molly, we'll start with you.
1: Thanks. Yeah, I was not surprised that she had that reaction, or someone like her would have that reaction, because America's public perception of homelessness is based on who we see outside. For a lot of people, it's folks who are living outside on the streets, people who have maybe serious mental illness or substance use. And so for a lot of folks, they do have this very particular image of homelessness based on visible, unsheltered homelessness.
0: Yeah, Margo, how did that strike you? Like, what do you think the assumption is underlying there?
2: I really do think there's this confusion between unsheltered, visible homelessness and the broad experience of homelessness, which encompasses living in a homeless shelter, some of which look quite like apartments, some look quite like warehouses with people stacked up. Also with what we sometimes colloquially call couch surfing, or people who move from place to place to place because they don't have really a place to stay. But that isn't what the public believes is homeless. I'm calling in from the Bay Area. And here, like in most of California and the West Coast, about two-thirds of everyone who experiences homelessness is outdoors or in a car or some other setting. About three-quarters of adults are. Mm-hmm. There are lots of Uber drivers sleeping in their cars. There are lots of people who sleep in a tent and then go and work cleaning an office building all night. And even so, the public will say, if we try to talk about their flight, the public will say, well, that's not what I mean when I talk homeless. So somehow people have conflated homelessness with visibly mentally ill, whatever that means, and visible substance use. And that really does not explain most of American homelessness.
0: That makes me think about something else that Liz later said. You know, she said she was trying to protect Alicia from the consequences mm-hmm. or backlash of saying that she was homeless on national TV when she technically wasn't unsheltered. She technically had a roof over her head. What does that say about how our culture defines or recognizes homelessness?
2: Yeah, I mean, I think about it as it's become like the Scarlet H. They've taken those conditions and treated them as if it's a moral failure. They've then pinned that on anyone with the label homeless. So you can understand why people don't want to take that label on. I'm a practicing physician, and every day that I see patients, I will see someone who's sleeping in their car or some other condition that is like meets every federal definition of homelessness. Mm-hmm. Like everybody in like officially by statute or whatever agrees that they're homeless. And if I bring it up to them, they will say, oh, but I'm not homeless. And I think it's because of this enormous, enormous stigma that has been placed on this experience. And this experience is just all too common, but people really carry it with them and really don't want that label to stick to them.
1: I think Liz was trying to do two things with her reaction, or had a reaction maybe for two reasons. One is she wanted to protect Alicia from that potential backlash of, oh, how could someone who's so rich right now have ever experienced homelessness? This person is out of touch or something. And then also she kind of talked about how she wanted to protect Alicia's family. You know, how could, you know, you have this big, beautiful family, they would have never let you become homeless. Mm. And so it was that kind of stigma, again, like Margo was saying, where she was thinking, you know, people who are experiencing homelessness, they don't have social supports or connections, and your family might be kind of embarrassed if you were saying that. What was interesting was Alicia's family, in later scenes, she's actually really validated and supported by them. Mm. And they said, you know, yeah, that was our experience. And I'm sorry that she invalidated you in that way. And then the other cool reaction was that people who were watching it did not have that, oh my gosh, Alicia's so out of touch response, but hey, yeah, that was my experience too. Yeah. Or I had that same experience. And yeah, I think it just was cool to see that Liz was wrong and that America was actually like, hey, this is experience that a lot of us have had. And this is something that we should talk about more.
0: I mean, you both have brought up the fact that this is something that a lot of people have dealt with or are dealing with. I haven't dealt with like housing insecurity in my life, but plenty of people that I love have, in a way that matches this exact description. Like, they are not unsheltered. They may be with people that love them and care about them, but they don't have their own private space that is theirs and that is secure you know, this is a really common experience. How do the powers that be, like the government, housing authorities, how do they define homelessness? And how does it compare to the numbers of people experiencing other types of homelessness? Like, I want to get, I guess, like a big picture sort of numbers idea of how this technical definition versus the broader definition of homelessness works.
1: Yeah. Okay. So the other interesting thing about the Real Housewives debate of what is homelessness being a rich, you know, conflicted debate is that we also have that debate in the policy world, in the service provider world. It's a big question of what is homelessness that's been ongoing and persistent for decades. And so the primary definition of homelessness at the federal level comes from the U.S. Department of Housing and Urban Development, because they are the primary agency that distributes federal resources for homelessness response. So I'm going to abbreviate now, if that's okay. I'll use
0: Go for it. Go for it.
1: The U.S. Department of Housing and Urban Development. So their definition of homelessness is unsheltered and sheltered homelessness. So anyone who's lacking a fixed, regular, and or adequate nighttime residence, and they primarily refer to people who are unsheltered, so living outside, in an encampment, on the streets, those kinds of visible homelessness that we've been talking about. And then also people who are sheltered. So sheltered homelessness refers to people who are using any kind of dedicated homeless service or housing, temporary housing program, specifically for people who are experiencing homelessness. And so when people talk about literal homelessness at, from the federal definition, they really are only including unsheltered and sheltered.
2: Yeah, I mean, I think it's, I think Molly's exactly right. I think the Department of Education has a very different, more expansive definition where kids who are doubled up are considered homeless. So then you wind up really confusing the public a lot because, like, my school district will count that, say, this is a number of kids who are homeless. And then the city will give a number that's like a third of that. And say, this is all the people, including the kids who are homeless. And people are like, what are you talking about? So it is a very, like, liminal, sort of confusing, you know, policy wonky kind of thing, which doesn't make sense.
0: You're listening to It's Been a Minute from NPR. I'm Brittany Luce, here with Dr. Margot Kushal, director at the University of San Francisco Benioff Homelessness and Housing Initiative, and Dr. Molly Richard, assistant professor in the Department of Public Health for the University of Rhode Island's College of Health Sciences. We're continuing our conversation about the unseen homelessness that affects millions of Americans every year. When we've had similar conversations about, like, the discrepancy between what sort of characteristics fall under a category that might make you eligible for receiving help from the government or from our society, a question that I always come back around to is, like, I don't know, when there's confusion here, a murkiness here, who might benefit from America's homelessness rate being somewhat unclear in this way or not very exact?
1: Yeah, I think how we define homelessness impacts how we measure it, and then it impacts how we respond. And so the question is, you know, how big of a problem do we have? How much do we need to do? The people who benefit when that number is smaller would be, you know, our policymakers or elected officials or anyone who's tasked with allocating the resources to the scale of the issue. And so if there are our leaders who, you know, don't want to dedicate the resources that are necessary to address the issue, then they want to narrow that definition so that they can feel like, you know, look, what we're doing is working. We have the adequate resources dedicated to the scale of the issue. That's not to say that there aren't really well-meaning and well-intentioned elected officials there, and they're not in the back room saying, let's pretend that homelessness is smaller than it is, but going from one size of the potential population of people experiencing homelessness to four times that or six times that, if you really are including all of those who are doubled up, that's a big difference in terms of the scale of response.
0: Margot, what do you think?
2: Yeah, I mean, I think there are a couple things. One is that all throughout this country, their rent is too damn high, right? Like, we've increased the rent and rent and rent and rent and increased the cost of housing and the cost of living. Minimum wage jobs haven't kept up. Things like unemployment, disability payments, you know, no benefits have kept up. There's just been this huge widening of this gap. The start of the pandemic, I was doing some COVID tracking before we even had COVID tracking, like the first few days. And I started to call around to households where somebody tested positive. And in those households, I was like asking, oh, you know, how many bedrooms do you have? How many people are there? I was taking down names because we were trying to figure out. And this is in San Francisco. I was finding all these households where there were 16 people living with one bedroom or two bedroom and one bathroom. And I think that there is this one line of thinking that if we included all of that in the definition, no one would get anything. Like, no, we would have no chance. And so maybe if you're 16 people in a one bedroom, maybe that's better than being on the street. I think most of us could rationally agree, like, that is not a place for a child to grow up. That is a place where conflicts arise through nobody's fault. That's a place where nobody's getting sleep. I think there is this fear that the pie is so small and so hard to get and not even barely scratching the surface of what it needs to do, that if we extended, if we quadrupled or quintupled the number of people, which is what we would do, who are really experiencing vastly inadequate housing, well, then we would have no chance. And I think it is, you know, what is the chicken or the egg here?
1: You asked, you know, who benefits from the narrow definition. And one thing I wanted to add to that is taking a second to think about who is potentially most harmed by those narrow definitions, or what are sort of the disparate impacts for certain groups when we do only focus on sheltered or unsheltered homelessness, or focus our responses on those who are visible. And so for one, it's definitely families with children. And so when we think about that broader definition of homelessness that the Department of Education counts and estimates each year, we see that 1.5 million children experience homelessness each year. And the last time that they've reported it, so it's the 2023-24 school year, it's the highest number ever on record. So the school definition is showing 11 times as many children experiencing homelessness when we have that expanded definition. Around 75% across the nation or in each community of children experiencing homelessness identified by schools are in a doubled up situation. So when we have our narrow definition of homelessness, yes, it's about scaling resources and all that, but it all, and it benefits some people because, you know, we want to attack visible homelessness so that we can show that we made some effort and then get elected. We also see these negative impacts on certain groups when we make those policy decisions.
0: Coming up, Molly, Margot, and I continue our conversation about homelessness in America.
2: You know, YouTube and everything with these images, and this is homelessness, and these are bad people who did this bad thing. And it sort of lets everyone off the hook about these deep, deep structural issues that really cause this and maintain this crisis.
0: I'm Brittany Luce, and you're listening to It's Been a Minute from NPR.

0: Hey, are you driving high right now? 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
3: I'm Brittany Luce, and you're listening to It's Been a Minute from NPR. Here with Dr. Margot Kushal, director at the University of San Francisco Benioff Homelessness and Housing Initiative, and Dr. Molly Richard, assistant professor in the Department of Public Health for the University of Rhode Island's College of Health Sciences. We're continuing our conversation about the unseen homelessness that affects millions of Americans every year. What are some cultural moments, touchstones, pop culture examples that have informed either the way that either of you thought about homelessness before you got into the work that you do, or that has come up in talking to people?
4: I'm going to show my age here. I was like sentient thinking, at least a teenager, when the first part of the modern sort of homelessness started, which is really in the early 80s.
3: Hmm. Well, even when you say modern homelessness, I'm like, what does that mean?
4: Yeah. Before that, there was this idea of like hobos or right, other sort of urban dwellers, often like older white guys, you know, as the image. And then it really shifted. Huh. And I remember as like a pop culture moment, all the stars would like line up on a TV show and sing songs to raise money to end this crisis. And we had all of these like emergency shelters because everyone thought it was like a 1 year thing. Hmm. And that was in the, you know, early to mid 80s. And yet it became more and more and more entrenched in our society. So then it was like all the churches and all the other like religious institutions would like host people for a night, and people would literally go on a bus from one place to, wow, another place. And it was thought of as this like moment in time. And like all these like pop stars would sing about it on like almost like a telethon like thing.
5: Hi, I'm Oprah Winfrey. I need your help. On Sunday, May 25th, I need you to hold someone's hand. It can be anyone you want.
3: I guess like the public sort of shock and surprise at this kind of street homelessness or visible homelessness that you're talking about. And that feels so foreign to me compared to sort of how
4: we respond now. Now it's like, it feels like it's like a Fox News feature, right? To come to San Francisco and take images of people really, really having the worst moments of their lives. And then just as like saturate TikTok and, you know, YouTube and everything with these images. And this is homelessness. And these are bad people who did this bad thing. And it sort of lets everyone off the hook about these deep, deep structural issues that really cause this and maintain this crisis.
3: Wow. I'm sorry. You're just like, you're kind of blowing my mind. Molly, what about you? I mean, what kind of informed your ideas about homelessness, or even like people that you've worked with or that you've spoken to, like what has informed them?
6: So much has gone into informing that. And I think just being really curious and understanding all the varied experiences. But I really want to like pick up on what Margot was saying just now, because I think what's really interesting is thinking about how during that time, homelessness went from a more narrow definition, like you were saying, right? Mm-hmm. For, you know, being a disaffiliated single adult on Skid Row, who's not from this town, to, okay, now let's reconceptualize it to actually, all these, you know, it includes families, people of color, working people. We're actually seeing it in a different way now. And so it actually gives me a little hope too, that we can like do that again a little bit, because we did change what homelessness meant to people, and it has changed over the last, you know, 50 years. And so I would say that some of the things that I think in my life that also have shifted it to being like, oh, I understand it as a spectrum of housing insecurity and incivility. So people who are not nerdy about homelessness policy and services like me, they've seen like the Florida Project.
7: You're going to be late again. You got to let me know.
8: It was due yesterday.
7: Yeah, that's right. It's due yesterday.
8: Why you got to count it like I'm broke?
7: Good girl. You got your

0: Let me count it. Get out of here.
1: Bye.
0: Bye.
2: I don't know if you're familiar with that film. It's, you know, family living in a motel. So I'll have friends talk to me about that. Mm-hmm. And then just social media and people actually sharing their own experiences and points and perspectives.
3: So I'm currently homeless and sleeping in my car. I'm going to give y'all 5 things that work for me. And I know it's going to work for you, too.
4: I'm homeless at the Salvation Army. This is what they're feeding us for lunch. First, I got to add my salt and pepper.
5: Spend a homeless morning with me as a 28-year-old living in a campsite with my friend and our 2 dogs.
2: People are actually seeing the accounts first person of people who are experiencing homelessness in varied ways that they never saw before. But it's interesting is I don't think our policymakers and systems have caught up to that. Like the public is ready to have a conversation about how housing insecurity and homelessness is a spectrum. And it's really, really hard to find and afford housing. And I think policymakers are now kind of tasked with deciding how they want to respond, if they want to address situations like doubling up and couch surfing.
6: And I think this may be like a generational thing too, and we might see changes. Like I don't know if it's good news or bad news, but it's sort of interesting / exciting to see some young Congress people, let's say, some of the really young Congress people share their own lived experience of having been homeless,
7: right?
6: Yeah, yeah. And so there's several who talk about it. You know, we have a big research center that looks at homelessness. And so we hire people and we ask them sort of, you know, questions about like what got them interested in this. How many young people talk about their own experience? It's like, well, when I was in college, when I was 17, when I was 24, you know, I lived in my car, I lived in a garage, I went from house to house. It's really so common.
7: Yeah. But fears and ideas about homelessness, though, have long been a major political cudgel, especially lately. I mean, even just considering like the LA mayoral primary earlier this year, I mean, street homelessness, I mean, it's a big visible part of LA living. Spencer Pratt. Okay. For those who do not remember or know, he is best known for being a villain on a 20-year-old reality TV show. That is what Spencer Pratt is best known for. Okay. He has no political experience whatsoever, but he was able to garner a lot of support in the primary because he ran on the idea of making this visible homelessness invisible. I wonder, why is this response to or characterization of homelessness so politically seductive for some voters?
6: You know, in this country, we still treat mental health and substance use problems like you're possessed by the devil. And I always say to people, like, if you go back to Middle Ages, people thought people with epilepsy were possessed by the devil. And when I say that in rooms, people sort of giggle and laugh because they're like, that's ridiculous. But the truth is today, we treat people struggling with mental health and substance use problems as if they were possessed by the devil. The other thing is, lots of people struggle with mental health and substance use problems, right? Most of those people are housed.
7: And so if someone comes through and says, hey, I can make this problem disappear for you, then that might sound appealing.
6: It's a hard thing to say to the public. What we really need is, you know, electeds who don't have to run for election every 4 years, who can say the truth, which is that it's taken us 40 years and deep, deep seated structural problems in this country to get us into this deep of a mess. And we're not going to end it tomorrow. But there is a way forward. We can do what they've done for the veterans. We can build the housing, we can subsidize the housing, we can provide the services that everyone needs to thrive. And trust me, if we do that, it will be a win for everyone. But you know that that is not how politics works these days. There are people like doing a gotcha and like trying to ramp up the hatred of people who, it's like kicking people when they're down. How much more down could you be than struggling with an uncontrolled health problem living your life outside?
7: Marco, Molly, thank you both so much. You took this moment from The Real Housewives of Rhode Island, honestly, and expanded it out into a really comprehensive explanation of why we are where we are as a society with regard to our attitudes and policy approach with homelessness. Thank you both so much.
6: Thank you for having us and for hosting this conversation.
2: Thanks for having us.
7: That was Dr. Marco Cushell, director at the UCSF Benioff Homelessness and Housing Initiative, and Dr. Molly Richard, assistant professor in the Department of Public Health for the University of Rhode Island's College of Health Sciences. I'm Brittany Luce, and you've been listening to It's Been a Minute from NPR. Next up is Wild Card, the show where cards control the conversation. Here's host Rachel Martin.
1: Thank you, Brittany. My guest this week is musician and song exploder host Hrishikesh Hirway.
8: I still feel like I'm a work in progress as much as I did 20 years ago. Like, I still feel like I'm wondering what I'm going to be when I grow up, and I'm wondering when I will figure it out.
1: Do you have one of those friends who's always been into music, like really into music? And this friend also happens to be an incredible storyteller with an amazing ear for detail and an insatiable curiosity about human nature and creativity? Well, that's who it feels like I'm hanging out with whenever I listen to an episode of the podcast Song Exploder. Because the host, Hrishikesh Hirway, is like that friend, helping me understand music and musicians in a deeper way. He is so very good at this because he himself is a musician. He's got a new album out, and it's called In the Last Hour of Light. And I am so very happy to welcome Hrishikesh Hirway to Wildcard. Hi.
8: Hi. So good to see you.
1: First round, memories. I hold up three cards. I know you listen to the show, so you know how this goes. You pick randomly, Hrishikesh. One, two, or three.
8: Let's start with one.
1: Start with one. Where did you get to feel independent as a kid?
8: You know, I think that feeling independent was a really important thing for me as a kid and still as an adult. I remember when I was little, I didn't quite recognize it for what it was, this some kind of like willful streak or something. But I remember it used to manifest in a way where, you know, people would ask, you know, if you want Coke or Sprite or Coke or Pepsi or something, you know, like in my head, I remember as a little kid, mainstream sodas. And I thought, no, I want orange soda.
1: And it wasn't that you necessarily really loved the taste of orange soda. You were just like, I'm going to be different. That's like for the, you know, basic kids. I'm going to be fly my little freak flag of orange soda.
8: Yeah. That's something different. I think I did genuinely like it more.
1: Okay, good.
8: But I also don't know that I can completely separate where the motivation was. Was it because I liked the taste? The thing that really sticks out in my mind was I know that I liked that it was the path less traveled.
1: Did this ever get you into trouble, independence, or was it mostly a productive feeling in your family and childhood?
8: I wouldn't say that it got me into trouble, but my parents certainly wanted me to be a doctor, the traditional career of choice for any Indian family for their kid. Right. And because, again, it was the default, almost before interrogating it for myself, I felt like that wasn't going to be for me. Mm-hmm. And then I did think about it more, and I recognized that, yeah, I don't think that's going to be what I want. But that was another example of feeling a need to be independent and find my own path. And I just had this inborn nature of trying to avoid the thing that felt like the default.
1: Yeah. One, two, or three?
8: Let's do two.
1: Two. What music became part of your identity as a teenager?
8: I mean, so much. Really, just the idea of music. Music became a part of my identity. Mm. I think growing up, I had been a kid who did well in school, and that was kind of an identity that I didn't want it to be an identity. It was a fact, but then other kids in school would be like,
1: make it an identity.
8: They make it an identity for you. Yeah. And then when I started playing in bands and I started playing drums in bands, I was like, oh, this is a thing that's kind of mine. This is a thing that I'm choosing and I really love. And that was huge for me. And I guess specifically the music that helped me get there was, I remember I used to take piano lessons in school, but my piano teacher gave me a key to the drum practice space as sort of like, 'cause I'd asked if it would be possible. And so I would go, I wasn't taking drum lessons, but I would go in and play drums along to the album 13 Songs by Fugazi.
1: Nice.
8: And that was sort of my music school, just trying to play along with that album.
1: And where are your parents with all this at that point? Like, are they like, okay, Hrishikesh is
9: you know, music is a helpful thing to know to be a well-developed human being. But obviously, exactly. It's not a real thing that is a career.
8: Yeah. Yeah. No, it's part of being a well-rounded person. Exactly.
9: And what was it like when it became clear to them that this was going to be your path?
8: Oh, then it was very worrisome.
9: Really?
8: There were so many years where they tried to suggest helpful alternative
9: really?
8: Plans.
9: Really? Still? Yeah. Like years into it?
8: Years into it. You know, I remember my dad telling me, he was like, okay, so you're making records and you're touring. It's almost like you have a small business. And I was like, yeah, kind of. And he was like, well, maybe you could go to business school. Maybe you should try getting an MBA. This was like last ditch effort. He's like, I'm really stretching here.
9: Yes.
8: You know, like, what about that? And I was like, I don't think that's really
9: I can totally hear it playing out.
8: He's like, you could use the skills you're learning there in business school, even in this, whatever it is you're doing.
9: I know your mom passed away several years ago, but did she ever go to your shows? Did she ever?
8: She did.
9: She did.
8: That's the thing. They didn't understand it, and they didn't see a path forward, and they saw how little money I was making. So they were just very, very concerned. But they would come to the shows when I would be, you know, close by. For a while, my family, my mom and my dad lived in the suburbs of Chicago. Mm-hmm. And I remember I have a very strong memory of them coming to this sort of punk classic venue, the Fireside Bowl. I was on tour playing with some friends of mine who were in a hardcore band, and they came to the show. You know, it was like a Saturday afternoon, and my mom's wearing like full, she's in her sari. My mm-hmm. dad's wearing a jacket and tie, and they came to the Fireside Bowl to support my show.
9: Coming up, Song Exploder host Hrishikesh Hirway on the miracle of daily existence.
8: Everybody should always be going around in awe of everything and desperate to remember it.
9: I'm Rachel Martin, and you're listening to Wildcard from NPR.

0: 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Oh, Lord, let's take the party to the whole hill. And Carolina's very own Calvin Richardson. 'Cause I love Enjoy the best Southern soul all weekend long on WRVS 89.9.
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6: I'm Rachel Martin, and you're listening to Wildcard from NPR, the show where cards control the conversation. And today, musician and song exploder host Hrishikesh Hirway is playing the game, and it's time for him to draw the next card.
7: Next three. One, two, or three?
8: Two, please.
7: Two. What do you feel like you're constantly chasing?
8: These days, I think I feel like I'm constantly chasing this validation that I am the person on the outside in the world that matches up with the person that I think I am on the inside.
7: Mm. Who do you think you are on the inside that's not necessarily recognized on the outside?
8: I don't know even that I believe it these days so much, but who I hope I am is an artist. I hope that I can look myself in the mirror and feel like I deserve to be doing the music that I'm doing, that I get to like make this record and play these shows and write songs and feel like I have earned that somehow, as opposed to it being a lark, some kind of daydream, some kind of self-indulgence. It's funny because if someone else were writing songs, I would never judge them for the act of trying.
7: Right.
8: I mean, songs or anything else, if someone said, this is something I really love and I really care about and I'm pursuing, I'd be like, great, that's fantastic. You know, like whatever level you're at, that's amazing. Like I'm so happy for you. But for me, for some reason, I don't seem to be able to access that kind of permission.
7: Grace, yeah, for yourself, yeah. And also, if someone told you that, which I'm sure people do all the time, like, this is awesome, Hrishikesh, this is so great that you're doing this. Do you not believe them?
8: I think yes, I don't believe them. I think that they're being very nice. I'm like, people are nice.
7: right.
8: what they say
7: you
8: to you.
7: Don't want people to be nice.
8: To
7: yeah.
8: your face. Yeah. I if it were a stranger who had never met me and they were saying it behind my back, then yeah. I might believe it.
7: Right.
8: But anybody saying it to me, I'm like, people are too polite. Maybe mm-hmm. maybe they're just saying it because they think that's what they need to say. Mm-hmm. Or they're my friend. They're someone who loves me for some other reason. And they want to support, you know, a dream or something like that. And it's very hard for me to accept the idea that maybe I actually am the person I hope to be.
7: Right. What if you're already there?
8: Yeah.
7: You just have to wake up to it. Okay. Last one in this round. One, two, or three?
8: Three.
7: Three. What have you found surprising about getting older?
8: I would love to flip this one around and
7: you?
8: Ask you this
7: would
8: question.
7: You?
8: Yes. Especially since you made that comment. Wait 10 years.
7: No, I have an answer to this. It's I always think of my – although I haven't answered it on the show before. No one's ever flipped this one. I remember my grandfather on my dad's side, my grandpa Ernest Martin. I remember we used to go to their house quite often. And I remember my dad picked us up and we were kind of collecting our stuff and trying to scoot out the door. And it was clear he and my dad were in a really intense conversation. And he was starting to forget things, and he was aware that he was kind of diminished in his mind, and his body was so strong. His body was so strong. He was such a physically strong man. He's one of these guys who had those hand, you know, those hand exerciser yeah. things yes. on his car, on the steering wheel. So when he was at stoplights, he was always going like this.
8: Yeah.
7: And he was a farmer and he invented stuff. He was just a very strong guy. And he was really struggling with that disconnect between feeling so strong on the outside and having his mind start to diminish. And how that applies to me is that it's – I think of that because I – there is still a disconnect, but it's the opposite. I feel like the same in my head. Mm. I'm like the same. I'm the same person I was when I was like – of course I've had life experience, but like I think about myself when I was 22 or even when I was a kid, like when I was 10. It's like the same mind. I mean, knock on wood, it hasn't started to go yet even though I make fun of my memory. And my body starts to change though. And there are all these physical reminders that you're aging. And the world tells you you're aging, especially if you're a woman, you know, pointing things out all the time. And that's what's surprising to me.
8: Hmm. That the disconnect exists.
7: Yeah. That either your mind starts to be different and your body stays the same, or you perceive it to be the same, or your body changes and your mind or your perception of yourself is the same and it doesn't feel connected. Mm. So now you.
8: What I'm surprised about getting older is how little changes actually. Like
7: well,
8: you said.
7: Well, now you're just bragging.
8: No.
7: But do tell. Tell me.
8: Well, it's like you said, you have the same brain.
7: Well, yes. Yeah. Yeah, right.
8: And I feel like I also have the same brain, which means that I still feel like I'm a work in progress as much as I did 20 years ago. Like I still feel like I'm wondering what I'm going to be when I grow up. And I'm right. wondering when I will figure it out. I'm yeah. wondering when I will get to settle my version of myself into the thing that I hope to be. Mm. In some ways, it's kind of neat that I still have that feeling. And in other ways, it's terrifying because I think about the number of my actual age and I think I am way too old to be having this feeling. Like when I read about people in the newspaper and they list their name and then their age, you know, and I'm like, oh yeah, of course that's an adult person. And then I'm like, wait, actually they're my
7: that's
8: age.
7: Me.
8: That's my age.
7: Yeah, right.
8: I feel this separation between what yeah. that number is and yeah. how unsettled I feel. So I'm surprised as I get older that I don't feel like a reflection of that number. I still feel like a kid and kid who wants to grow up and be this person.
6: If you're just tuning in, this is Wildcard from NPR, the show where cards control the conversation. I'm Rachel Martin, and my guest today is the host of the Song Exploder podcast, Hrishikesh Hirway, and it's time for him to pick the next card. One, two, or three?
8: I'll pick one.
6: One. Here we go. Do you think that there's order in the universe, or is it all chaos?
8: I think there is both. I think there is order in the universe. I think because of the Fibonacci sequence.
6: No one's ever said that before. Guarantee.
8: Yeah.
6: I don't know what it is, so just explain what it is.
8: I don't know if I know enough to explain it, but the Fibonacci sequence is, you know, a mathematical phenomenon where you start with one and then one and then it's two. You basically add the number previous to get the next number. So one plus two, three, two plus three, five, three plus five, eight, five plus eight, 13. And it goes on and on and on.
6: I like
8: That's
6: that.
8: The Fibonacci
6: sequence.
8: That feels
6: sequence. Good. Yeah.
8: And it exists in nature. That pattern is in you see it in the way that flowers, petals of flowers. There's all these ways in which nature represents this sort of mathematical idea.
6: Yeah.
8: And I think it's so cool and so beautiful. There are so many patterns and just the fact that we are walking around and talking and have brains and think, I mean, the evolution is just so incredible. There's a level of order that exists in just all living things. And yet it's also an accident.
6: Right. I mean, when you think about, there's so much chaos. There's so much obvious chaos. But when you say it like that, the chaos is exceptional to the order. I mean, the order is paramount. It's all so miraculous that it has to be ordered.
8: It's miraculous. I mean, now, some electrical impulse is happening in my brain and it's moving my body and I'm saying words and the words are in an order that you can understand as an idea. Like that's, unbelievable. Everything is unbelievable. We should all be walking around all the time saying, oh my God, I can't believe that any of this is happening. Everybody should always be going around in awe of everything and desperate to remember it.
6: Yeah. Yeah. I love that. That's a good way to live. Okay. Last question. Last three cards. One, two, or three?
8: Two, please.
6: Two. Well, you may have just answered this one. What does it mean to live a good life?
8: I think if you've – gosh, I wish I could ask this one. I wish I could turn this one around on you too.
6: Nope, you can't.
8: I can't.
6: If it were easier, I would let you. But this is a hard one. Or it's not hard. What does it mean to live a good life? Be good to other people. Make their journey on this planet a little easier, right?
8: Yeah.
6: I think that's it. And find joy and wonder and awe and be grateful for it all. And I mean, it's just, it's the big question, but it's also just like such a simple, simple question.
8: I think right now, just from where I am in my own life, the idea of living a good life is something about contentment, something about finding peace. It feels like it should be easy. Like you said, I have so much to be grateful for. Mm-hmm. But I also have this restlessness that I think in some ways has been really helpful for me. It's been the source of my drive in a lot of ways, a lot of my ambition. But it also fuels this discontent. And I'm trying so hard in my happiest moments, I forget that. and I can just be with the people that I love and be aware of how much I love them and be grateful for all of that. So I think the secret to a good life is letting go of that gap between what you have and some imaginary idea of something that you might have someday. Letting go of the idea of striving.
7: Yeah. Yeah. That's a good one. Hrishikesh, we end the show the same way every time, with a trip in our memory time machine. In the time machine, you revisit one moment from your past. It's not a moment you want to change one thing about. It's just a moment you'd like to linger in a little longer. Which moment do you choose?
8: I think I know the exact moment when I fell in love with my wife.
7: Really?
8: And one of the reasons I'm so aware of it is because I do have a photograph of it. You know, in terms of wanting to hold on to these important memories, I don't know that I realized it was so important when I took this picture, but I took a picture of her. It was on our third date. And now I can look back at that and I can remember what that felt like, what I had in that moment. It was basically, it's like someone took a picture right before the meteor hits, you know, it's like an inch away from me.
7: Yeah.
8: It's like the moment where everything changed.
7: Where was she? Paint a little bit of a
8: This was in New York. It was in her
7: outside,
8: apartment.
7: Inside. Okay.
8: In her apartment. And
7: is she looking
8: in the photograph,
7: at the camera?
8: Yes. She's sitting at her desk and she's looking back over her shoulder at me and smiling. And she looks happy. And and I remember just how happy I was and how accidental the whole thing was. You know, the chance that we had found each other was so unexpected. Mm-hmm. And I felt all of it. I really felt the profundity of that moment of just like, wow, I can't, this idea, right? Of like, everybody should be walking around saying, I can't believe this is happening and I want to hold on to it.
7: Yeah.
8: That's a moment that I remember feeling that way.
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4: 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I'm Ana Maria Sayer. Today, we're sharing performances that will soothe your mind. And a heads up, some of the music we're going to hear includes sexual references. Later this episode, we have the Italian pianist and composer Ludovico Einaudi. But right now, we have the Indian-American R&B singer Ravina. Kiss my-

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6: It's Tiny Desk Radio from NPR Music. I'm Ana Maria Sayer. We close this hour with music from Ludovico Einaudi. In 2022, something historic happened. A classical song blew up on TikTok.

0: Thank you. Thank you.
1: Ludovico Einaudi at the Tiny Desk from 2022. We just heard Low Mist. Before that, Flora. And he opened with Experience.
0: Great pleasure. Thank you.
1: Kara Frame produced this concert and Josh Rogerson was the audio engineer. Neil Tivalt is the technical director for our show. Tiny Desk Radio is produced by Walter Ray Watson, Noah Caldwell, and Danica Panetta. Our series editor is Lars Gottrich, and Saraya Mohammed is our executive producer. Our theme music is composed by Kaylin Ellis. I'm Ana Maria Sayer. Thanks for hanging out with us. Catch you next time. You've been listening to Tiny Desk Radio. This is NPR.
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0: It's Peter Sagal. 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
1: Live from NPR News in Washington, I'm Janine Herbst. Over the next 2 weeks, two Democratic primaries in Midwestern swing states could determine Democrats' chances in November. NPR's Mara Liasson has more. On Tuesday, Michigan voters will decide between a left-wing candidate, Abdul al-Sayed, and a more moderate candidate, Haley Stevens. They agree on most economic issues, policies to make housing, healthcare, and education more affordable, but they disagree on abolishing ICE and support for Israel. A new poll shows al-Sayed way ahead of Stevens in the primary, but losing by similar margins to the Republican candidate in the general election. In Wisconsin, left-wing candidate Francesca Hong is polling ahead in the Democratic primary for governor. If she's nominated, she could face Republican Congressman Tom Tiffany, an election denier who voted to overturn the 2020 presidential election. Both races could help answer the question, can left-wing Democrats win general elections in swing states? Mara Liasson, NPR News.
2: Years after COVID appeared, there's still no definitive answer on how it started. Early in the pandemic, U.S. officials speculated it started in a Chinese market where live animals were sold. Another theory is that it started in a lab in China. Dr. Ashish Jha served as COVID response coordinator for President Biden. He says he's now leaning toward the lab theory, but
3: here's the bottom line. No one in the United States knows for sure. The only people who know for sure are people, officials in China. And we still need transparency and accountability on that.
2: Speaking there on CNN's State of the Union, Dr. Anthony Fauci was called before a Senate committee last week over his handling of the virus, but refused to answer, citing his Fifth Amendment rights. A Spanish government representative visiting the enclave of Ceuta says the death toll from last week's surge of migrants arriving from Morocco has risen to at least 72. Spain says most of those who made it to the territory have now returned home to Morocco. But Harry Schultz reports the diplomatic uproar the incident caused in the EU continues.
4: The dramatically different responses to the Ceuta crisis from the European Union's top leaders illustrate how deeply divided the 27 governments are on migration and how worried they are about threats to the passport-free travel rights granted inside the bloc's borders. European Council President Antonio Costa, who's from Portugal, expressed his personal solidarity with Spain, but Costa was not able to speak on behalf of the EU because there's no unified stance. The majority of governments sound more like EU Commission President Ursula von der Leyen, who focuses on reinforcing control of EU borders. Spanish Prime Minister Pedro Sanchez has expressed outrage at what he calls polarizing positions. EU ambassadors meet Monday and interior ministers Tuesday to debate a collective response. For NPR News, I'm Terry Schultz in Brussels.
2: You're listening to NPR News from Washington. Americans' ideas about how to dispose of their bodies when they die are changing. Many people are considering greener methods like human composting. Scott Massione from member station WYPR reports Maryland is the home of the largest human composting facility in the country.
3: Human composting is when a body's put into a container with mulch and fungi to naturally decompose and come out as soil. That soil can go to loved ones or be donated to environmental projects. Earth Funeral in Elkridge, Maryland, runs the largest body composting facility in the country and has the capacity to process 126 bodies at once. Adrian Mathura bought a plan to be composted.
5: It's like my final gift to the earth when I die.
3: 14 states have legalized composting as a way to dispose of bodies. For NPR News, I'm Scott Massioni in Baltimore.
2: At the weekend box office, Spider-Man: Brand New Day made box office history in its debut weekend, becoming the second biggest North American opening ever, with an estimated $355 million in ticket sales. The film also made $572 million internationally, with China contributing about $121 million alone. That all adds up to a $927 million worldwide debut. The film attracted mostly young male audience. In second place, The Odyssey with $51 million. That's now taken in nearly $400 million domestically. I'm Janine Herbst, and you're listening to NPR News from Washington.
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1: What up, everybody? It's me, your man, Will Downing, a.k.a. the Prince of Sophisticated Soul, the Posse, yeah, the P-O-S-S, kicking today's show off with something by me. The name of the song is What Part of My Love, right here on the Wind Down. Hey, baby.

That's a singing man right there, the late, great Mr. Al Johnson. Yeah, I've been a fan of his for a long time. He is a singer. The name of that song is Got My Second Wind. Before that, we heard from Miss Jean Carn. She said, don't let it go to your head. Syeda Garrett, along with Dennis Edwards, they said, don't look any further. And I kicked the whole show off today with something by me. The name of the song was What Part of My Love. So there you go. What's up, everybody? It's me, your man, Will Downing. It's time for Interpretations. One song given to you by two artists, as simple as that, right here on The Wind Down.

one song given to you by two artists. The artist that covered the classic by Mr. Maxwell, that was Lene, her interpretation of the song. And of course, before that, I played the original by Maxwell. Pray that you enjoy today's interpretation. What up, everybody? It's me, your man, Will Downing, a.k.a. the Prince of Sophisticated Soul, mixing it up today, playing a brand new, and them classics as well, like this, right here on The Wind Down.

Tell me you love me. Who don't want to hear that, all right? Music by my friend Paulette McWilliams. Before that, we heard from Anthony David at Algebra. You know, I love her name. The name of the song was Need You Now. The Jones Girls gave us Nights Over Egypt, a classic by them, and I kicked the whole segment off with another classic by Mr. Michael Wyckoff. Yeah, got me looking up to you. What's up, everybody? It's me, your man, Will Downing, a.k.a. the Prince of Sophisticated Soul, and it's time for us to pay tribute to an artist today. I'm putting Cameo in the spotlight right here on The Wind Down.

If I ever have the pleasure of being in the company of Mr. Larry Blackmon or anyone from Cameo who was there for this original session, I want to know, how did they get Michael Brecker, which is the saxophonist on that song, jazz player, the late great Michael Brecker, to play on that song? I just wonder how the marriage of the two came together, because it works, but I just always wondered, like, how and why Michael Brecker? That was interesting. That was our tribute to the artist for today, Cameo, the songs that I played, Candy, and of course, Word Up, yeah. What up, everybody? It's me, your man, Will Downing. Here's a classic by my man on the other side of the pond, my very good friend, Junior, right here on the Wind Down.

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